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1: Well, good evening to you, and a very meaningful Memorial Day, I hope you've had. If you've spent some time picnicking, although it wasn't the greatest weather, it was not exactly pouring rain, so maybe you were outside doing a little grilling. In any event, I hope it's been a meaningful day for you. It has been for me, I know. It is right now about 72 degrees at National Airport, and we're expecting a low tonight of 64 with a slight chance of thunderstorms. Tomorrow, high of 77 with a chance of showers and patchy fog. And then Wednesday, high of 81, showers also likely. Thursday, a little more sunny, high of 80. And Friday, nice and sunny and a high of 77. Looks like a beautiful day next Friday so far. We're going to turn now to music of Beethoven. This is Beethoven's Piano Concerto Number 1. Jan Lisetsky conducts the Academy of St. Martin in the Fields from the piano.

0: pianist Jan Lisetsky playing and conducting the Academy of St. Martin in the Fields. In that, Piano Concerto No. 1 in C Major, Opus 15 by Ludwig von Beethoven, right here on WETA Classical.
1: This month's WETA Arts program highlights the sweeping renovation at George Washington's Mount Vernon, the latest chapter in its preservation history. When Mount Vernon first emerged as a destination for visitors, George Washington himself was still in residence. By the mid-19th century, though, the mansion was on the brink of collapse, and the Mount Vernon Ladies Association stepped in to save it, establishing a model for preserving historic sites nationwide. Watch WETA Arts on WETA Plus.
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0: Let's hear a little orchestral fantasy by Modest Mussorgsky. This is Night on Bald Mountain, heavily edited and arranged by Rimsky-Korsakov. We'll hear a performance by the National Symphony Orchestra of Ukraine, conducted by Theodore Kuchar.

If you're a fan of Fantasia, you would have expected to hear the Schubert Ave Maria just about then. That was Night on Bald Mountain, conducted by Theodore Kuchar. That was the National Symphony Orchestra of Ukraine, right here on WETA Classical. This is WETA Classical, and the music here on WETA Classical is made possible by your financial support and by the Clarice Smith Performing Arts Center, presenting the National Orchestra Institute and Festival this June. Opening Saturday, with conductor John Morris Russell leading the NOA Philharmonic in orchestral overtures by Verdi, Beethoven, Tchaikovsky, and more. NOI.umd.edu or 301-405-ARTS, Arts. We turn now to music of Lullier de Gand. He is a French Baroque era composer. We're going to hear his recorder sonata, Opus 3, number 7, played by Daniel Rotet, the recorder virtuoso. Cellist is Vanessa Young and harpsichordist Ketil Hauksand.

0: music for harpsichord, cello, and recorder there. That was Daniel Rothert, the recorder artist, with Ketil Haugsant on the harpsichord and Vanessa Young on the cello, playing music of Jean-Baptiste Lullier de Gaon. Well, do stay tuned now for Front Row Washington.
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2: Good evening. I'm John Banther, and this is Front Row Washington. Tonight, we hear the Viana Quartet and their October 27th, 2024 Barnes & Wolf Trap debut performance, recorded by WETA Classical's Bruce Kane. With performances starting in 1971, Wolf Trap is our nation's national park dedicated to the performing arts. And in addition to the gorgeous outdoor amphitheater, they restored two 18th century barns on the property to create an intimate performance space that we experience tonight with the Viana Quartet. And the Viana Quartet has been on a vertical trajectory for several years now. They won first prize at the 13th Banff International String Quartet Competition, received an Avery Fisher Career Grant in 2025, and have performed in renowned halls the world over with too many accolades to list off here. In this concert, we'll hear French, American, and Czech string quartets. Starting with the French, Claude Debussy and his one and only string quartet. This seemed to be a trend in the early 20th century France, writing one fantastic quartet and then never another. He wrote this in 1893 when he was 31, and the premier had mixed opinions. But ever since, quartets have been trying to figure this one out and put their own stamp, their own name on it. On Front Row Washington, the Viana Quartet opens their October 2024 Barnes & Wolf Trap performance with the String Quartet in G Minor by Claude Debussy.

on WETA Classical's Front Row Washington. That was the one and only string quartet by Claude Debussy, composed in 1893. We heard the Viano Quartet opening their October 2024 Barnes at Wolf Trap concert. Next is music by American composer Alistair Coleman, and we actually heard the world premiere of this work back in 2019 on Front Row Washington. It's his Moonshot Quartet, inspired by Ankawara's Moon Landing Triptych. Coleman writes, "I have only seen photos and historical artifacts of the Apollo 11 mission, but experiencing Kawara's pieces, each completed on the day of each event, made me feel frozen in a moment in time, almost as if the works themselves were artifacts from the mission, or more broadly, living relics from a watershed moment in human history. Experiencing Kawara's Moon Landing Triptych led me to envision a three-movement work for string quartet, which is now titled Moonshot. Each movement is titled with a date printed on each canvas. 1. July 16, 1969, launch. 2. July 20, 1969, the lunar landing. And 3. July 21, 1969, the day people on Earth celebrated and reflected on this historical moment. I wanted to illustrate the feeling of each point in time, using the paintings as a direct connection to those events and capturing the wonder of art and space exploration that Kawara's work evoked in me." Let's hear it now, Alistair Coleman's Moonshot. On Front Row Washington, the Viano Quartet.

on WETA Classical's Front Row Washington, that was Moonshot by Alistair Coleman. We heard it performed by the Viana Quartet in their October 2024 concert at the Barnes at Wolf Trap. And if you are also a listener of my podcast, Classical Breakdown, Your Guide to Classical Music, you can hear this entire piece again in one of the very first episodes. The quartet that premiered it back in 2019, Abeo, came on with Alistair Coleman to talk all about the music and what it meant to them. Okay, now it's time for the last work in Viana Quartet's October 2024 Barnes of Wolf Trap performance. This is by Antonín Dvořák, and despite being composed in 1895, just 2 years later than the Debussy we heard at the start, it sounds very different. On Front Row Washington, the Viana Quartet finishes their Barnes of Wolf Trap performance with the String Quartet No. 13 in G major by Antonín Dvořák.

0: On WETA Classical's Front Row Washington, that was the String Quartet No. 13 in G Major by Antonín Dvořák. We heard the Viano Quartet finishing their October 27, 2024 performance at the Barnes at Wolf Trap. And what a difference in sound. That quartet from 1895 by Dvořák sounds so different than the Debussy we heard at the opening of the concert and was composed just 2 years earlier. We also heard in this performance a work by American composer Alistair Coleman. That is the end of our Front Row Washington program this evening. I'm John Banther. Thanks for joining me. I want to thank Wolf Trap for making this concert possible. Thanks to Leanne Mislesky, Vice President for Opera and Classical Programming at Wolf Trap Foundation, and WETA Classical's Bruce Kane, recording engineer. For more information about Wolf Trap, our nation's national park dedicated to the performing arts, go to wolftrap.org. That's wolftrap.org. And join me for another Front Row Washington next Monday night at 9, right here on WETA 90.9 Washington and WGMS 89.1 Hagerstown.
1: Hope you enjoyed that Front Row Washington performance. I certainly did. Music at the Barnes is always so wonderful. You should check out performances at the Barnes at Wolf Trap. You can get some intimate chamber music experiences there in a really beautiful setting. So do check that out. As John Banther mentioned, this is WETA 90.9 Washington and WGMS 89.1 Hagerstown. I'm Scott Tucker. Very happy to be with you this evening. I'll be with you until midnight tonight. It's currently 70 degrees Fahrenheit at National Airport. We're expecting a low tonight of 64 degrees. High tomorrow, 77, but a chance of showers and patchy fog tomorrow. Wednesday, showers likely, high of 81. Thursday, clearing up a little bit, high of 80, and high of 77 on Friday, mostly sunny. We're going to turn now to music of Haydn in a moment.
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the Orpheus Chamber Orchestra playing Symphony No. 77 of Franz Joseph Haydn, one of the three symphonies he wrote in hopes to go to London. That particular trip didn't work out, but then about 10 years later, he did, of course, make some very famous trips to London. Turn now to music of Bedřich Smetana. This is his symphonic poem, Richard III, based on the Shakespeare play. Theodor Kuchar conducts the Janáček Philharmonic Orchestra.

Theodor Kuchar conducting the Janacek Philharmonic Orchestra in that performance of Richard III, a symphonic poem by Bedřich Smetana. Now we turn to music of Bach. This is a performance of his Concerto BWV 1061. Peter Jan Belder conducts Musica Amphion.

0: Musica. I'm Fionn playing Concerto BWV 1061 of Johann Sebastian Bach. Wow, there was a lot of harpsichord in there. And you heard that right here on WETA Classical. This is WETA 90.9 Washington and WGMS 89.1 Hagerstown.
1: I'm Deborah Lou Harder for The Met. Join us for the network premiere of El Último Sueño de Frida y Diego, Gabriel Elena Frank's vibrant opera about an otherworldly reunion between the iconic Mexican artists. It stars Isabel Leonard, Carlos Alvarez, Gabriela Reyes, and Niels Vanderer, conducted by Yannick Nézet-Séguin. That's Saturday, live on the Robert K. Johnson Foundation Metropolitan Opera International Radio Network.
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0: Well, we know Georges Bizet as the composer of Carmen, but he also wrote the incidental music for a play called L'Arcienne. And that music was made into two different orchestral suites. We're going to hear the first of those suites, the L'Arcienne Suite No. 1 by Georges Bizet. This is the London Symphony, conducted by Raphael Frühbeck de Burgos.

Raphael Friedrich de Burgos conducting the London Symphony Orchestra in that performance of Larsen Suite No. 1 by Georges Bizet. Now we turn to a cello concerto by Luigi Boccherini. The cellist here is Julius Berger, with Władysław Czarnecki conducting the Southwest German Chamber Orchestra. Once again, Boccherini Cello Concerto G482, played here by Julius Berger.

0: Impromptu, Opus 90, number 3, in G-flat major of Franz Schubert. That's a key that uses all the black notes on the piano. That was Christian Zimmermann playing the piano there. Well, that's all the time I have with you tonight. Thanks so much for joining me this evening. It's been a great pleasure to share the evening with you and hear this great music. I hope you've had a wonderful and meaningful Memorial Day. I know I have. Please stay tuned for music all night long here on WETA Classical. I'm Scott Tucker. Good night.
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2: Mighty pleased to have you with us tonight as our music goes on. Monday becomes Tuesday, and I'm Bill Bukowski, and I hope you had a nice Memorial Day weekend. Thank you for sticking around for a little more music. We'll hear one of Frédéric Chopin's piano sonatas, a standout, the Sonata Number 2, called Funeral March, with one of Chopin's most famous tunes. Funeral March, actually. Music of Franz Joseph Haydn from a collection of works he wrote after he completed his final symphony, and from Antonio Vivaldi, a concerto in D major for lute and strings, RV listing 93, music of Vivaldi with Il Giardino Armonico.

The Concerto in D Major for Lute, Strings, and Continuo by Antonio Vivaldi, performed by Il Giardino Armonico, WETA Classical. One of Chopin's best-known tunes is a funeral march. You'll probably spot it right away in the slow movement of the Piano Sonata No. 2 in B-flat minor, music of Frédéric Chopin with pianist André Gavrilov on WETA Classical.

Pianist Andre Gavrilov and the music of Frédéric Chopin, performance of the Funeral March Piano Sonata, the Piano Sonata No. 2 in B flat minor, WETA Classical. Shortly after finishing his final symphony, Haydn got to work on a set of string quartets, some of his finest, the Opus 76 quartets. Here's No. 1 in G major, played by the Buchberger Quartet.

0: The String Quartet No. 1 in G Major from the Opus 76 collection of string quartets, the same collection that gave us the famous Emperor Quartet. Music of Franz Joseph Haydn on WETA Classical with the Buchberger Quartet.
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Giuseppe Verdi's Aida, one of his most famous and best-loved operas. We heard the ballet sequence with Roberto Abbado leading the Munich Radio Orchestra. You're listening to WETA Classical. It's Music Through the Night. Bill Bukowski keeping you company with pianist Alfred Brendel, Neville Mariner, and the Academy of St. Martin in the Fields, and piano and orchestra music by Wolfgang Amadeus Mozart, the Concerto No. 22 in E-flat.

The Piano Concerto, number 22 in E-flat major by Wolfgang Amadeus Mozart, with Alfred Brendel playing the piano, Sir Neville Mariner conducting the Academy of St. Martin in the Fields. Coming up on WETA Classical, a symphony called Winter Daydreams, music of Tchaikovsky. And from Peter von Winter, the Flute Concerto, number 1 in D minor, Bruno Meyer performing with the Prague Chamber Orchestra.

0: A concerto for flute, the Flute Concerto No. 1 in D minor by Peter von Winter, with Bruno Meyer playing the flute and conducting the Prague Chamber Orchestra, WETA Classical.
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A prelude joyeuse, joyous prelude for solo piano by pianist-composer George Whitefield Chadwick. The pianist there, Peter Karoff. It's WETA Classical. I'm Bill Bukowski, and I thank you for joining me for music in the first hours of this Tuesday. Up next, it's the Chicago Symphony Orchestra, conducted by Claudio Abbado, in a symphony by Pyotr Ilyich Tchaikovsky called Winter Daydreams, the Symphony No. 1 in G minor.

The Symphony No. 1 in G minor by Pyotr Ilyich Tchaikovsky, the one he called Winter Daydreams. We heard the Chicago Symphony Orchestra, conducted by Claudio Abbado. Music on the way from Sergei Rachmaninoff. Edvard Grieg, too. Hope you can hang out for a little while longer. I'm Bill Bukowski with George Friedrich Handel's Concerto Grosso No. 8 in C minor. Yuli Taravsky conducting I Musici di Montreal.

0: Instrumental music by George Friedrich Handel from his Opus 6 set of concertos, the Concerto Grosso No. 8 in C minor, was played for us today by I Musici de Montreal, conducted by Yuli Turovsky.
1: 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We're classical for Washington.

The March of the Trolls, the final movement from the Lyric Suite by Edvard Grieg. Five lyric pieces arranged for orchestra by Grieg and performed there by the Gothenburg Symphony Orchestra, conducted by Nima Järvi. I'm Bill Bukowski. Thank you for joining me for Music for Cello and Piano, the Sonata in G Minor by Sergei Rachmaninoff. The cellist here is Yo-Yo Ma, playing the piano, Manuel X, Music of Rachmaninoff.

Sergei Rachmaninoff giving the cellist and the pianist equal play in his sonata in G minor for cello and piano. That was Yo-Yo Ma and Emmanuel Lax. This is WETA Classical with music from an American Moravian composer from Pennsylvania back in the colonial era. John Antes, his trio number 2 in D minor, is played by the Vivaldi Project on WETA Classical.

0: Early American classical music from composer John Antes, the Trio Sonata No. 2 in D minor, Opus 3, performed by the Vivaldi Project on WETA Classical.
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from Misak Albini's Spanish Suite Number 1, the Suite Española. We heard Granada, played on the guitar by David Russell. It's music on a Tuesday morning at WETA Classical. I'm Bill Bukowski with a couple of symphonies for you, beginning with a 19th century master, Antonín Dvořák, the Symphony Number 8 in G Major with the Royal Concertgebouw Orchestra of Amsterdam, led by Carlo Maria Giulini.

The Symphony No. 8 in G Major by Antonín Dvořák with the Royal Concertgebouw Orchestra of Amsterdam, conducted by Carlo Maria Giulini on WETA Classical. One of the first masters of the symphony from the middle years of the 18th century, CPE Bach, Carl Philipp Emanuel Bach. This symphony in E minor is with the CPE Bach Chamber Orchestra, led by Hartmut Henschen.

0: A symphony by C.P.E. Bach with the C.P.E. Bach Chamber Orchestra. Hartmut Henschen conducting Carl Philipp Emanuel Bach's Symphony in E minor on WETA Classical. Thank you for joining me.
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A Canzone in 12 Parts for Brass by Giovanni Gabrielli, performed by the Empire Brass, WETA Classical, classical music for this Tuesday morning in late May. I'm Bill Bukowski. Thank you for joining me for a Mozart Piano Concerto, music of Rossini, and Maurice Ravel. From Maurice Ravel, we'll hear the Suite No. 2 from Daphnis and Chloe, with Leonard Slatkin conducting the St. Louis Symphony Orchestra.

Leonard Slatkin and the St. Louis Symphony Orchestra, music of Maurice Ravel on WETA Classical, the Suite No. 2 from Daphnis and Chloe. Music of Rossini coming up, and Mozart for piano and orchestra, one of his most difficult piano concertos, according to the composer himself, the Piano Concerto No. 14 in E-flat. Murray Pariah is both soloist and conductor here with the English Chamber Orchestra.

The Piano Concerto No. 14 in E-flat major by Wolfgang Amadeus Mozart with Murray Pariah, pianist and conductor with the English Chamber Orchestra, WETA Classical. Classical Sunrise and more coming up with Linda Carducci in just a moment. But from Gioachino Rossini, we've got an overture, the overture to Il Signor Bruschino with the Scottish Chamber Orchestra, conducted by Jamie Laredo.

0: The overture to Il Signor Bruschino by Gioachino Rossini. The Scottish Chamber Orchestra was led by Jamie Laredo, WETA Classical. I'm Bill Bukowski. Thank you so much for joining me. Have a wonderful day.
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Well, good morning. The sun is now up on this Tuesday, May 26th. We have somewhat of a clearer sky than we have had the last few days. Looks nice outside. We can see the sun. And it is time now for our Classical Sunrise feature, timed for the arrival of the sun every weekday morning on WETA Classical. Today, we will look to Spain and Enrique Granados and a collection of waltzes that he wrote for solo piano. He calls the Vals Poéticos. There's all kind of moods conveyed in these waltzes, but it opens up with a rather cheerful bit of an announcement on the piano. This work of Granados from Spain is today's Classical Sunrise.

all kind of moods and styles involved in those collections, that a collection of waltzes that is called the Valses Poéticos. It was written by Enrique Granados, the Spanish composer, and we offer that for our Classical Sunrise feature today to greet the morning sun with all the different moods and styles on this Tuesday morning, May 26th. Valses Poéticos, performed by Benjamin Grosvenor. We hope that you'll join us every weekday morning. We greet the sun musically, and we time our Classical Sunrise feature for the arrival of the sun, which, as you know, is now occurring before the 6 o'clock hour. Good morning. I'm Linda Carducci. Coming up during the 6 o'clock hour, we'll hear the work of Boccherini, cello piece of his. Also, we'll revisit Spain to hear España by Emmanuel Chabrier, and from the French Baroque, the work of Rameau. That's all ahead today. In Washington, D.C. right now, we have some dense fog, so caution driving in some places. It can be very dense right in front of you. Fog, mist, and right now 65 degrees. Getting to a high temperature on this Tuesday of 76. National Weather Service tells us there is a 40% chance of showers between 7 o'clock this morning and 2 o'clock this afternoon. Maybe clearing out a little bit in the afternoon today. And then tomorrow, yes, again, rain. We revisit rain again tomorrow. We start the 6 o'clock hour now at 6 o'clock with the work of George Frideric Handel. This Concerto Grosso, Opus 3, No. 6, a performance by the English Concert Orchestra.

Concerto Grosso, Opus 3, Number 6, by George Frideric Handel, with Trevor Pinnock leading the English concert on WETA Classical. We can consider that our hour's breakfast baroque as we awaken very early on this Tuesday morning, May 26th. Appreciate your companionship. Appreciate your support of WETA Classical. Beethoven's Symphony Number 2 opens up with an adagio, a slow mood, and then it gets into a very fast allegro con brio. We'll hear now the first movement of that Symphony Number 2 of Ludwig van Beethoven, Opus 36. Here's the National Symphony Orchestra. Maestro Nozeta conducts.

0: The National Symphony Orchestra, led by Maestro Nozeda, in the first movement of the Symphony No. 2, Opus 36, by Ludwig van Beethoven on WETA Classical. 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
1: This month's WETA Arts program highlights the sweeping renovation at George Washington's Mount Vernon, the latest chapter in its preservation history. When Mount Vernon first emerged as a destination for visitors, George Washington himself was still in residence. By the mid-19th century, though, the mansion was on the brink of collapse, and the Mount Vernon Ladies Association stepped in to save it, establishing a model for preserving historic sites nationwide. Watch WETA Arts on WETA Plus.
0: To cello now we go from the 18th century and the music of Luigi Boccherini. This cello concerto G478 features Yo-Yo Ma playing the cello along with the Amsterdam Baroque Orchestra.

0: The work of Luigi Boccherini was his Cello Concerto G478. It featured Yo-Yo Ma playing the cello and the Amsterdam Baroque Orchestra, Toon Koopman conducting. Well, it's Tuesday morning now in Washington, D.C. A little caution driving, too, because some of that fog may be thick. It certainly was this morning. It's now 66 degrees in Washington, but we'll get to a high of 76 today. National Weather Service tells us there is a chance of showers, about a 40% probability, mostly between the morning hours this morning and 2 o'clock this afternoon. And then we maybe just see some scattered showers. Now, as we look to Wednesday, again, we're looking at a threat of rain. The rain to bring us all those beautiful flowers we hope to get today and for the next few months. 66 degrees now in Washington. And the music is made possible by you, so we thank you for that.
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That's called España, and it was written by the Frenchman, Emmanuel Chabrier, about his love for Spain and music there. The Philadelphia Orchestra, Ricardo Muti conducting in the work of Emmanuel Chabrier on WETA Classical. At 6:45 now, we're going back to the Baroque era to hear a few dances from Jean-Philippe Rameau's concert suite called The Surprises of Love. These dances will be performed by the musicians of the Louvre.

from the Baroque era, French Baroque specifically, that was a collection of dances from a concert suite called The Surprises of Love, written by the French Baroque composer Jean-Philippe Rameau on WETA Classical. Rameau was quite adept at writing dance. In fact, he incorporated ballet into some of his operas, too, during that Baroque era. We heard a performance with Mark Minkowski, who led Les Musiciens de Louvre, in the work of Jean-Philippe Rameau on this Tuesday morning on WETA Classical. Continuing with dance now, Pulcinella's Dance. This is from the opera called The Maid of Orleans by Pyotr Ilyich Tchaikovsky. Here's the National Symphony Orchestra of Ukraine.

That's Pulcinella's Dance from the opera that is called The Maid of Orleans by Pyotr Ilyich Tchaikovsky, a WETA classical performed by the National Symphony Orchestra of Ukraine. Pulcinella was a stock character in the 17th and 18th century Commedia dell'arte. Pulcinella was somewhat of a clown. He had long gangly legs and exaggerated features and a big conical hat, and he represented every man. And we saw him in other cultures outside of Commedia dell'arte. He was called Punch in England. And then Stravinsky made a ballet called Petrushka, which is based on the Pulcinella character. Well, good morning. Thanks for joining us on WETA 90.9 Washington, WGMS 89.1 Hagerstown. Now at 7 o'clock, we hear the work of Franz Schubert. The first movement of his Second Symphony is performed by the Academy of St. Martin in the Fields.

That was the opening movement of Franz Schubert's Symphony No. 2 in B-flat, written as a very young man. That was a performance by the Academy of St. Martin in the Fields with Sir Neville Mariner conducting on WETA Classical. Welcome and good morning. Thanks for joining us. I'm Linda Carducci. We have fog in the Washington area, mist, a little light rain here and there. National Weather Service is telling us a high temperature of 76 today is what is expected. We are now at 66, and we have a 40% probability of rain, mostly in the morning, a little bit in the afternoon, clearing out a bit this evening, and then again rain tomorrow, too. Right now it's 66 in Washington, D.C. Our hour's Breakfast Baroque is this work of Telemann and this quartet from his banquet music will be performed by Musica Amphion.

0: The gentle dialogue with oboe and flute and strings, and of course the harpsichord as continuo in that work of Georg Philipp Telemann from the Baroque era. We heard the second movement of his quartet from part one of Banquet Music of Georg Philipp Telemann with the Musica Amphion Ensemble. 7:19 now on this Tuesday. It's the 26th of May.
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0: We're staying with flute now to hear this work from the 18th century, advancing a few years from the Baroque era. Come up to the work of Franz Danzi. His flute concerto in D minor will be performed by Hans Stadelmeier, leading the Munich Chamber Orchestra. Andras Dorian plays the flute in this work of Franz Danzi.

0: From the 18th century, that music of Franz Danzi was his Flute Concerto No. 2, as performed by Andras Sidorian, the flutist, and the Munich Chamber Orchestra, Hans Stadelmeier conducting. We continue with rain and unsettled conditions in Washington, D.C. Still, fog remains in the area with a little mist, too. It's now 66 degrees. Getting to a high of 76. National Weather Service tells us rain mostly in the morning hours and then leveling off and stopping in the afternoon. And then another round of rain, maybe tomorrow, too. 66. Now in Washington, D.C.
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0: Good morning. Just about 7:41 now, and we'll test our musical knowledge with the Identify the Composer Challenge in just a few minutes. Now, though, to Felix Mendelssohn, some chamber music. That is the finale of his sixth string quartet, a performance by the Milos Quartet.

That work of Felix Mendelssohn was a chamber music, the finale of his sixth string quartet, Opus 80, as performed by the Milos Ensemble on WETA Classical. Just a few minutes is the Identify the Composer challenge. Now, though, to Johann Sebastian Bach. We'll hear a suite of music taken from his third violin partita. It's a solo work for violin, but we'll hear it transcribed for piano by Sergei Rachmaninoff and performed by pianist Daniel Trivanov.

Music is Johann Sebastian Bach, the bass music that was a suite of music from his solo violin partita, number 3, but transcribed for piano by Sergei Rachmaninoff, a performance we heard with Daniil Trivanov on WETA Classical. The 20th century for today's Identify the Composer Challenge on WETA Classical. I'll give you a clue. She composed during the 20th century. Who is this composer?

We present that for our Identify the Composer Challenge on WETA Classical. Do you know who wrote that work? She lived during the 20th century, and her name was Florence Price. We heard the finale of her Symphony No. 1, performed by the 4th Smith Symphony. John Jeter conducting the work of Florence Price, our mystery composer on WETA Classical. Somewhat of a landmark work because it was premiered in 1932. The first symphony performed by the Chicago Symphony Orchestra written by an African-American woman. 1932 was the year that it was premiered. We hope you got that right at WETA Classical. This is WETA 90.9 Washington, WGMS 89.1 Hagerstown, and W205BL 88.9 Frederick, with rain in the forecast until the afternoon. Things seem to be leveling off in the afternoon today. We'll have a high temperature of 76 degrees. It's now 66. To this work of Michael Haydn now, Symphony No. 7, a performance by the Slovak Chamber Orchestra.

Symphony No. 7 by Michael Haydn, the brother of Franz Josef Haydn. Slovak Chamber Orchestra performed that work on WETA Classical. There's a point in the opera La Gioconda by Ponchielli in which there is ballet, and the ballet segment is called The Dance of the Hours, in which the music and the ballet dancers convey the passing over from night through the morning and then morning to the next night, the passage of day. It's called The Dance of the Hours. It's a very familiar melody. We'll hear it now from that opera, La Gioconda, The Dance of the Hours, performed by the Villa Musica Ensemble, that will be arranged for wind nonet.

0: That was a wind arrangement of The Dance of the Hours, the ballet within the opera La Gioconda by Ponchielli. That was performed by the Villa Musica Ensemble on WETA Classical from his opera La Gioconda. Speaking of opera, the opera will have this Saturday, will close out the Metropolitan Opera live broadcast season with a premiere called El Último Sueño de Fría y Diego. And it was written by Gabriela Elena Frank. And we'll hear that Saturday at 1 o'clock on WETA Classical. It's a fictitious, fantastical account, a story, based on the real-life Pedro Lee power couple from Mexico, Frida Kahlo and Diego Rivera. Saturday at 1 o'clock on WETA Classical.
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0: Good morning at 8 to 26 on this Tuesday. It's May 26th. I'm Linda Carducci. Earlier we heard the work of Michael Haydn, now to his older brother, Franz Joseph Haydn. The Orpheus Chamber Orchestra plays the Symphony No. 78.

0: The Symphony No. 78 by Franz Joseph Haydn was performed by the Orpheus Chamber Orchestra. Tuesday morning now on WETA Classical, where the music we hope you enjoy, and we thank you for making possible with your financial support. 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
1: 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I'm Nicole Lacroix. 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
2: I'm Deborah Lou Harder for The Met. 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It stars Isabel Leonard, Carlos Alvarez, Gabriela Reyes, and Niels Vanderer, conducted by Yannick Nézet-Séguin. That's Saturday, live on the Robert K. Johnson Foundation Metropolitan Opera International Radio Network.
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Maurizio Pollini, the pianist with the Polonaise, Opus 40, number one. Notice the military Polonaise. It's one of a couple of Polonaises that Frédéric Chopin composed for solo piano. Maurizio Pollini on WETA Classical. Well, at 8:53 now, this hour's Breakfast Baroque is this concerto of Antonio Vivaldi, RV 536. The Tafel Music Baroque Orchestra will perform in the work of Antonio Vivaldi.

The Concerto RV 536 of Antonio Vivaldi, as performed by the Taplin Music Ensemble on WETA 90.9 Washington and WGMS 89.1 Hagerstown.

Well, it's Tuesday morning. Hello and welcome. I'm Linda Carducci at 67 degrees in Washington, D.C. Some light rain, fog and mist in our Washington, D.C. area. We'll have a high of 76 degrees today. National Weather Service tells us the rain will be mostly in the morning and early afternoon hours and then clearing out today, but it will return tomorrow. It's a 67 now. We're expecting a high of 76. This hour opens with the work of Mozart and one of his violin sonatas, this one, K376. He wrote it while living in Vienna. He had just moved to Vienna, and people consider this particular violin sonata to be very developed, virtuosic, has great fluency, some depth, and in some cases difficult to play. One person said they are, quote, rich in new ideas, showing the musical genius of the author. The violin accompaniment is so ingeniously combined with the piano part that both instruments are continuously employed, and thus these sonatas of his K-3676 collection demand a violinist as accomplished as the pianist. We'll hear Hilary Hahn playing the violin, Natalie Zhu, the pianist, in this work of Mozart, Violin Sonata K-376.

0: The Violin Sonata, K376, by Wolfgang Amadeus Mozart, as performed by violinist Hilary Hahn. Natalie Zhu is the pianist on WETA Classical. Good morning, now 9:19 on this Tuesday morning. It's the 26th of May.
1: This week on America 250, learn about the Boston Six, the founding of both the Handel and Haydn Society and the New England Conservatory, and a certain band leader who was born right here in the nation's capital. Tomorrow afternoon at 2 on WETA Virtuoso.
0: To the work now of Alexander Scriabin, who is a contemporary of Rachmaninoff. Scriabin was a great pianist, but he only wrote one piano concerto, and he was a young man when he wrote it, 24 years old, and he wrote it relatively quickly, too. We will hear it now in a performance with Garrick Olson, the pianist, and the Czech Philharmonic, Libor Pešek, will conduct the piano concerto of Alexander Scriabin.

0: It's the only piano concerto that was written by Alexander Scriabin. And we heard a performance with the pianist Garrick Olson and the Czech Philharmonic, Libor Pešek, conducting on WETA Classical. Speaking of concerti, there is a concert going on with the great concertos of Mozart and Max Bruch, as presented by the National Chamber Ensemble on Saturday, June 6th, at the Gunston Arts Center in Virginia. Carlos Cesar Rodriguez will play the piano concerto number 21 of Mozart, and their artistic director, Leo Schuzansky, will play the violin concerto number 1 by Max Bruch. Again, that's Saturday, June 6th. Information about that is at nationalchamberensemble.org.
1: I'm Deborah Lou Harder for The Met. 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It stars Isabel Leonard, Carlos Alvarez, Gabriela Reyes, and Niels Vanderer, conducted by Yannick Nézet-Séguin. That's Saturday, live on the Robert K. Johnson Foundation Metropolitan Opera International Radio Network.
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0: Well, now to Johann Sebastian Bach, we hear The Sleepers Awake. This is from one of his cantatas, as arranged for piano by Ferruccio Busoni. We'll hear a performance by the pianist Frederick Chu in this work of Johann Sebastian Bach.

The pianist Frederick True played the work of Johann Sebastian Bach, The Sleeper's Awake, a very notable and well-known portion of one of his cantatas that was arranged for piano originally by Ferruccio Busoni from the early part of the 20th century. On WETA, good morning, I'm Linda Carducci, and we'll do it again tomorrow morning and enjoy our classical sunrise feature, Music to Welcome the Sun. That will be right before the 6 o'clock hour when the sun comes up in Washington, D.C. Rich Kleinfeld is waiting in the wings. He'll have some nice music from the sun. That will be right before the 6 o'clock hour when the sun comes up in Washington.

0: Gustav Mahler. We spoke over the phone, and he answered some of my questions on how all of this music fits together, starting with, how would you describe the music of Charles Ives to someone who is unfamiliar?
1: Well, Charles Ives has some of the most familiar music within his symphonies and orchestral works, but surrounded by extremely complicated textures and harmonies that you would consider a bit strange. So I would say if Charles Ives was alive today, he wouldn't mind so much if there was a cell phone ringing in a performance. He would actually celebrate it and try to incorporate it in the symphony or into the symphonic work. So the random chaos of society and day-to-day things happening, he really enjoyed to bring these types of things to life on a concert stage. And so you hear a lot of that in his music. You hear sort of wrong harmonies at times, funny rhythms, or maybe the trumpet player that had a bit too much to drink. You hear all of this in his music, and it's quite astonishing how revolutionary the music still is today.
0: Now, in the middle is the very beloved Appalachian Spring by Aaron Copland. I'm wondering if you have a different approach for these two American composers, Copland as opposed to Ives, because Copland is very familiar. It's a very familiar sound that audiences also know well, and it's in a way kind of like riding a bike, which might also be a bit of a danger. But with Ives, there's all those technical details and things that you just mentioned, and it seems like there's more to manage. And even from the audience, he's asking more from the audience. I'm wondering if you handle these two differently.
1: Yeah, you have to as a conductor and as a musician. I mean, Charles Ives is extremely specific, and you need to be like a surgeon, taking things apart and then putting them back together. And the level of complexity in Charles Ives, you could get lost in that and miss the big picture. So I think it's a half being extremely nitpicky, but also knowing when to let go and when to get the big picture of sound. Because although sometimes the textures are quite complicated in Ives, the end result is something quite simple and magical. And I think when we talk about the music of Aaron Copland, it's as Americana as it gets. And so it's a bit like being naked. There's nowhere to hide. So you need to celebrate the beauty of this music, but also respect the simplicity of it. So I think it's two very different takes on American music, and I think you need to respect both composers. I think the public doesn't have to worry so much about the Ives being more complicated, but I think to sit back and be open to it, you know, with a childlike curiosity.
0: I'm John Banther. 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
1: And a very pleasant good morning to you. Just about 10 o'clock. I'm Rich Kleinfeld, in for Bill Bukowski with midday music between now and 3 o'clock. And in this first hour, we have a piano quartet by the Croatian composer Dora Pejasevic, also a Handel Water Music Suite, and a little bit later, about 11 o'clock, an hour from now, the Organ Symphony, as it's known, by Camille Saint-Saëns, the Symphony No. 3 with the Philadelphia Orchestra. That's all ahead here on WETA Classical. The rain will continue throughout the afternoon. Things will clear out by Thursday. We'll have more details on the weather as we go along. We're going to begin where Linda left off, with music of Johann Sebastian Bach. We're going to hear a piece by one of his sons,

Carl Philipp Emanuel Bach, CPE Bach. This is the Flute Concerto in G Major with the great Jean-Pierre Rampal, the Franz Liszt Chamber Orchestra, Janos Rolla conducting. Music of Carl Philipp Emanuel Bach.

0: Jean-Pierre Rampal, the soloist in that recording, and the musician who established a path for other great flutists to become concert artists. Up till the time of Jean-Pierre Rampal as a concert instrument, the flute was very rarely heard on the stage, and he set the tone, so to speak, for flutists to come. The Franz Liszt Chamber Orchestra with Janosz Rolla conducting, Jean-Pierre Rampal performing the flute concerto in G major, H445 in the catalog of music by Carl Philipp Emanuel Bach. Just about 24 minutes past 10 o'clock on this rainy Tuesday, the 26th day of May. We're getting near the end of the month. 69 degrees, the current temperature, light rain, fog, and mist on the way up to 76 today, I think, if I can read that correctly. 76, showers, patchy fog, rain. Just pretty much the same for the next couple of days. Thursday, a nice, easy forecast, sunny, and 79 degrees. Looking forward to it. We do need the rain, though. It's very nice. Here is music by the Croatian composer Dora Pejasevic. Something first.
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0: Now we have music by Dora Pejasevic, a Croatian composer, much like Jean-Pierre Rampal in terms of establishing something very special. She brought classical music to Croatia in the form of her compositions, and we're going to hear her piano quartet in D minor, opus 25. Oliver Trindl is the pianist with the Quartor Sine Nomine members, the quartet without a name. Music by Dora Pejasevic here on WETA Classical.

0: We heard the Piano Quartet in D minor, Opus 25, by Dora Pejacevic. Oliver Trindle, the pianist, with Quator Sine Nomine, members of that group, the French and Latin mixed in there, the Quartet Without a Name. Here on WETA Classical, where all the music is made possible by you and your financial support, and by the Baltimore Symphony Orchestra. Music director Jonathan Hayward leads the BSO on a journey through the British musical landscape, including Elgar's Enigma Variations and the Coleridge Taylor Violin Concerto, featuring violinist Elena Uriasta. Thursday at Strathmore. Ticket information at bsomusic.org. 69 degrees on the way up to 76 today in the Washington area. Music of Handel coming up, the water music.
1: 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That's this Thursday evening at Strathmore. 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
0: So you have lots of information about that concert now. Here is the Aradia Ensemble, Kevin Malin conducting, the Water Music Suite No. 3 by George Frederick Handel.

We heard the Aradia Ensemble, Kevin Mellon conducting, the Water Music Suite No. 3 by George Frideric Handel. 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Just about a minute before 11 o'clock, music of Johann Sebastian Bach coming up at 11:40, the Brandenburg Concerto No. 5. I'm Rich Kleinfeld, enjoying the music with you until 3 o'clock in for Bill Bukowski. Looking forward to lots of great music ahead. Speaking of great music, this is the Symphony No. 3 in C minor, Opus 78 by Camille Saint-Saëns, known as the Organ Symphony, and so given that nickname principally because of the final movement. Although the organ is present in other movements, it's the finale where the organ is front and center. Olivier Latry is the organist, with Christoph Eschenbach conducting the Philadelphia Orchestra, music of Camille Saint-Saëns.

0: That applause for that concert performance of the Symphony No. 3 in C minor, Opus 78, the Organ Symphony, as it's known, by Camille Saint-Saëns, the Philadelphia Orchestra, in that recording, with Christoph Eschenbach conducting, and the organists having all the fun, Olivier Latrie. This piece, some 30 years ago, was used in a movie, and much like 2001, A Space Odyssey, where people for the first time perhaps heard Also Sprach Zarathustra, in this movie for the Saint-Saëns Organ Symphony, it was Babe the Pig. You might remember that film. I had friends who told me they were ecstatic hearing that music, and it was a great entry for them to hear the finale to Saint-Saëns Organ Symphony in that film about an adorable pig. The film also used music by Edvard Grieg, the lyric pieces, Léo Delibes, Gabriel Fauré, Bizet, as we and Saint-Saëns, as we heard. So lots of great music, lots of ways to enjoy classical music. Hope you enjoy that performance. Crank it up in your car, right? Fill the car with sound. This is WETA Classical, and I'm Rich Kleinfeld in for Bill Bukowski. In a moment, the music of Johann Sebastian Bach.
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0: Here is the Chamber Music Society of Lincoln Center with the Brandenburg Concerto No. 5 by Johann Sebastian Bach on WETA Classical.

0: We heard the Chamber Music Society of Lincoln Center with music of Johann Sebastian Bach, the Brandenburg Concerto No. 5. 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Exactly 12 noon, and we have music all the way until 3 together, and then Nicole Lacroix will be along for your afternoon into the evening. 70 degrees, light drizzle, scattered showers isolated throughout the afternoon, an expected high of 76 degrees, a low of 65 tonight with rain continuing and fog, patchy fog on Wednesday morning, tomorrow morning, with the rain increasing from 30 to 90% and then tapering off Wednesday night, so that Thursday it should be, according to the weather forecast, 79 degrees and sunny skies. Coming up in a moment, music of Mozart.
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0: Good to be with you here today. I'm Rich Kleinfeld in for Bill Bukowski, and I'll be with you until 3 o'clock. Here is the Symphony No. 39 by Mozart with the English Baroque soloists, conducted by Sir John Eliot Gardner.

0: Almost as an afterthought, that brilliant little theme that we heard throughout the last movement, the Symphony No. 39 in E-flat major by Mozart, Kurgel 543, written in June of 1788. In fact, the last three symphonies that Mozart wrote, 39, 40, and 41, were all written, all composed during that summer of 1788. We heard the English Baroque soloists with Sir John Eliot Gardiner conducting. Just about 26 minutes before 1 o'clock, we have music by Chopin just ahead.
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0: Here is pianist Emmanuel Ax with the Scherzo No. 1 in B minor by Frédéric Chopin.

Pianist Emmanuel Ax with music by Frédéric Chopin, the Scherzo No. 1 in B minor, Opus 20. Here on WETA Classical, 16 minutes before 1 o'clock, we have music of Vivaldi just ahead, a festive symphony by Bajik Smetana, and Beethoven's Piano Sonata No. 1. That's all coming up in the 1 o'clock hour. Right now, the Vivaldi, an oboe concerto with Burkhard Gletzner and Max Plummer, the new Bach Collegium Musicum of Leipzig, the concerto realm listing 447.

0: The Oboe Concerto by Antonio Vivaldi, Realm Listing 447. Burkhard Gletschner, the soloist, with the Neubach Collegium Musicum of Leipzig, with Max Palmer conducting. Here on WETA 90.9 Washington, WGMS 89.1 Hagerstown, and W205BL 88.9 Frederick. 1 o'clock. Here in the Washington area, I'm Rich Kleinfeld, enjoying all the music with you in for Bill Bukowski for the next couple of hours until 3 o'clock. Coming up, music by Bajik Smetana.
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0: We know the music of Bajik Smetana mainly for My Homeland, the music of Mavlast, and also Bajik Smetana's Bartered Bride music, but he wrote one symphony, his only formal symphony, known as the Festive Symphony, or it has other titles, Triumphal Symphony, even Slavonic Wedding Symphony, and that's significant in that it was written for the wedding of Emperor Franz Joseph I and Elizabeth of Bavaria in about 1853. Smetana was just about 30 years old at the time. We're going to hear the Janáček Philharmonic Orchestra with Teodor Kučar conducting. This is the Festive Symphony in E major, Opus 6 by Bajik Smetana.

0: I love music that sounds just like its title, and in this case, the Festive Symphony, which you just heard, by Bijak Smetana, the Symphony in E Major, Opus 6, with the Janáček Philharmonic Orchestra under the direction of Teodor Kuchar. Here on WETA Classical, Beethoven is just ahead.
1: 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Mendelssohn's Hebrides Overture makes a splash, followed by Beethoven's Pastoral Symphony, while Mahler's Fourth Symphony offers a child's vision of heaven. Finally, Wagner's cursed hero finds true love and redemption in the Overture to the Flying Dutchman. I'm Nicola Kwa. Join us for NSO Showcase, streaming all month long on WETAClassical.org.
0: Just about 5 days left to listen to the NSO Showcase here at WETAClassical.org. Here is Daniel Barenboim to play the Piano Sonata No. 1 in F minor by Beethoven.

The Piano Sonata No. 1, the first sonata by Beethoven in F minor, Opus 2, No. 1, Daniel Barenboim, the pianist, also known as a conductor, and who decided in 2022 to back off from his duties for health reasons, and in 2025, just last year, announced officially that he has Parkinson's disease. But thank goodness we have his recordings. Here on WETA 90.9 Washington, WGMS 89.1 Hagerstown, the weather forecast just about the same as it's been, 71 degrees right now, 76 the high expected today. We'll see if we get there. 65 for the low tonight. Looking forward to Thursday, 79 degrees and sunny skies. I'm Rich Kleinfeld, enjoying the music with you in for Bill Bukowski until 3 o'clock. Here is music by Franz von Suppé, the beautiful Galatea Overture, with the Montreal Symphony Orchestra, Charles Dutoit conducting.

0: Charles Dutoit conducted the Montreal Symphony Orchestra in the beautiful Galatea Overture by Franz von Suppé. 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Coming up in a moment, music by Benjamin Godard.
1: 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By the mid-19th century, though, the mansion was on the brink of collapse, and the Mount Vernon Ladies Association stepped in to save it, establishing a model for preserving historic sites nationwide. 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
0: Here is a piano trio in G minor by Benjamin Godard with Trio Parnassus.

0: We heard the Piano Trio, Opus 32 in G minor, by the French composer Benjamin Godard. Trio Parnassus in that recording. Here on WETA Classical, where all the music is made possible by your financial support and by Jenner & Block, partnering with its clients in significant litigation, major strategic corporate transactions, government contracting and controversies, and appellate advocacy. 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
1: I'm Deborah Lou Harder for The Met. 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It stars Isabel Leonard, Carlos Alvarez, Gabriela Reyes, and Niels Vanderer, conducted by Yannick Nézet-Séguin. That's Saturday, live on the Robert K. Johnson Foundation Metropolitan Opera International Radio Network.
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0: In the weather forecast, as we've been looking at it throughout the day, nothing much has changed. 71 degrees, overcast skies. The rain has backed off for a bit. Isolated showers expected. Tonight, much more rain throughout the night into Wednesday. But by Wednesday night, things should taper off. And Thursday, a promise of 79 degrees with mostly sunny skies. Here is music by Antonín Dvořák, the Overture Otello, with the Ulster Orchestra, conducted by Vernon Handley.

That's the Otello Overture by Antonin Dvorak. We heard the Ulster Orchestra under the direction of Vernon Handley. You're on WETA Classical at just about 4 minutes before 3 o'clock. At 3 o'clock, Nicole Lacroix will be along with music of Borodin, the Overture to Prince Igor, Mozart Symphony No. 19, and she'll also have the Violin Concerto by Mendelssohn with Anne Akiko Myers performing. We have a little time here. This is music by Camille Saint-Saëns with the very talented Connie Masons, the very talented British young people.

0: All seven children, very talented in that recording of The Aviary from The Carnival of the Animals by Camille Saint-Saëns, the Connie Mason family, children who are brought up with music, making their lives so special. I'm Rich Kleinfeld. It's been a pleasure listening with you, and we'll talk soon. Enjoy the rest of the music here at WETA Classical.
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0: perhaps with some picnic goodies on a lawn surrounded by beautiful parkland. One of the Washington area's most beloved venues for such concert settings is, of course, the NSO's summer home, Wolf Trap National Park for the Performing Arts. And this month in local history, we celebrate the groundbreaking of Wolf Trap on May 22, 1969. The former farmland on which Wolf Trap was built, as well as funds to build the amphitheater, were gifted to the United States to become a national park by Catherine Filene Schaus. And at the groundbreaking ceremony, then Secretary of the Interior, Stuart Udall, dug the first shovel of earth and said to Ms. Schaus, "Kay, I don't think it's a fair exchange. You gave us a farm, and I give you a shovel." You can read the full story of Wolf Trap's origins on Boundary Stones, WETA's website for local history, by going online to weta.org/boundarystones.
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Well, hello there, and thanks for joining me here on WETA Classical. I'm Nicole Lacroix. So we have another gray day, but Thursday's coming when the sunshine will be back with us. 73 and overcast now. The winds are calm, and just a 20% chance of isolated showers this afternoon. That grows to about 60% overnight. We'll have a low of 65 tonight. Tomorrow, a high of 81. And a 40 to 90% chance of showers and patchy fog, et cetera, et cetera. Finally, on Thursday, 79 and mostly sunny. The same for Friday and Saturday. Let's see if we have a whole nice weekend. A Sunday as well, sunny with a high near 75. So there is light or sunshine at the end of the tunnel. Here is the overture to Borodin's unfinished opera, Prince Igor. And we have the Russian National Orchestra here under Mikhail Pletnev.

0: From Borodin's Prince Igor, we heard the overture to the opera with the Russian National Orchestra, Mikhail Pletnev conducting. Amazing that it took him 18 years. He worked on it for 18 years, but never was able to finish it because of his day job. And the overture was one of the last bits that he was working on, and he never wrote it down, but he did play it for Glazunov at the piano. And after Borodin's death, sudden death, Glazunov was able to reconstruct what he had heard through memory and through bits and pieces of Borodin's notes. So quite a feat, Glazunov being an amazing musician with an amazing memory. Coming up, we have another amazing musician. That would be Mozart and an early symphony, the Symphony No. 19.
1: 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Tomorrow afternoon at 2 on WETA Virtuoso.
0: Thanks, James. And now for Mozart and the Symphony No. 19. He wasn't 19 yet when he wrote it. He was only 16. Here's the Prague Chamber Orchestra conducted by Sir Charles Mackerras.

0: The symphony number 19 by the 16-year-old Mozart. We heard Sir Charles Mackerras with the Prague Chamber Orchestra.
1: 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This weekend on Choral Showcase, with settings from American composers Nico Muhly and Mason Bates, the cantata Children of Adam. Sea Drift by Frederick Delius and Toward the Unknown Region by Ralph Vaughan Williams. America 250, A Classical Portrait, celebrates Walt Whitman on Choral Showcase. I'm Bill Bukowski. 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
0: Thanks, Bill. And now to Mendelssohn's Violin Concerto. It features violinist Anna Kiko Myers with the Philharmonia Orchestra. Andrew Litton conducts.

Mendelssohn's Violin Concerto with Anna-Kiko Myers and the Philharmonia Orchestra, Andrew Litton conducting. Anna-Kiko Myers has been dubbed by the Strad magazine as, quote, the Wonder Woman of commissioning. She works with a whole plethora of modern composers, and she's teamed up. She's the first ever artistic partner of the Orpheus Chamber Orchestra. And so she is redefining what it means to be a modern soloist. And so they have come up this season with a new defining what it means to be a modern soloist.

Let's take a look at our weather. There's lots of jokes on the internet and so forth about how we're dealing with rain and hot and cold temperatures one after the other, and driving our heater and air conditioner machines crazy. It looks like we're finally going to get some nice sunny weather, Thursday through Sunday anyway. But tomorrow we have a 40 to 90% chance of showers and a high of 81. Right now it's 73 and overcast. Overnight lows of 65 with a 20 or 30 to 60% chance of rain. 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I'm Nicole Lacroix. Now, here is the famous Gershwin Rhapsody in Blue. Leonard Bernstein is at the piano, and he also conducts the Los Angeles Philharmonic.

0: What a wonderful combo, Leonard Bernstein and Gershwin. That was a Rhapsody in Blue with Leonard Bernstein conducting the Los Angeles Philharmonic from the keyboard. In a moment, we will have Rossini's String Quartet, or Quartet Number 5, a very early work by I don't even know if he was quite a teenager, 13, 14, like that, when he wrote these quartets.
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0: And we just had that performance with Leonard Bernstein and the Los Angeles Philharmonic. They are in the news today because they have named Dudamel's successor. The British-born conductor Daniel Harding will be the new music director of the Los Angeles Philharmonic, succeeding Gustavo Dudamel. He was born in Oxford, England, serves as the music director of the prestigious Santa Cecilia Academy in Rome, and he's also a licensed airplane pilot whose 30,000-foot assignments for Air France have been almost as notable as his time on the podium. And so, as you might know, Dudamel will take over as the music and artistic director of the New York Philharmonic in September. And in the past 17 years, he's established himself as a cultural and civic power in Los Angeles. It is difficult to drive along a major street in L.A. these days without passing Gracias Gustavo banners marking his departure. So Daniel Harding, the successor to Gustavo Dudamel at the Los Angeles Philharmonic. And that comes to us from the New York Times. Now, I promised you a little Rossini. This is early Rossini. Apparently, he was staying at a summer house of a friend, I guess, of the family, and he got bored, and he organized these quartets. This is number 5. We'll hear Camerata Baron, conducted by Thomas Fury.

The Quartet No. 5 by Rossini, an early piece, but you can already hear his opera voice there. Camerata Berne, conducted by Thomas Fury. Now, here is the last published work by Chopin, and also it's the last work that he performed publicly at the Salle Pleyel in Paris. It dates from 1846-47, that area, and it is his cello sonata in G minor. We will hear the second movement with Maria Joao Pierge and Pavel Gomsiakov playing the cello.

0: The Scherzo, second movement from the cello sonata in G minor by Chopin. And we heard Maria Joa Pirsch at the piano, and Pavel Gomsyakov was the cellist. Now, from just about the same time, that is 1846-ish, we'll have Schumann's Second Symphony coming up in just a moment. The music on WETA Classicals, made possible by your financial support and by the Baltimore Symphony Orchestra. Music director Jonathan Hayward leads the BSO on a journey through the British musical landscape, including Elgar's Enigma Variations and the Coleridge Taylor Violin Concerto featuring violinist Elena Uriosti. Thursday at Strathmore, ticket information at bsomusic.org.
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0: Okay, that's adorable. We're all cooked. Schumann's Symphony No. 2 was written at a time that he was dealing once again with mental turmoil. And as he told his friend Mendelssohn, drums and trumpets have been sounding in my mind for some time. You'll hear them sound in the Symphony No. 2 as well. We just heard the Scherzo from Chopin's Cello Sonata. We'll hear the Scherzo from this Symphony No. 2 by Schumann, now with Christian Thielemann and the Philharmonia Orchestra.

Robert Schumann, Symphony No. 2, Second Movement, Scherzo, with the Philharmonia Orchestra, conducted by Christian Thielemann. So he premiered that in 1846, some 40 years before Beethoven was receiving an important commission from the Russian ambassador, Count Razumovsky, for three string quartets, known as the Razumovsky string quartets. Now, this was an interesting gentleman. He was related to all the royal families in Europe. And so he built himself a super-duper deluxe palace with his own funds in near Vienna. And he was a collector of antiquities and art. And on the morning of December 31st, 1814, he was preparing for a ball to which his patron, Alexander I, the Tsar, was invited, the guest of honor. And fire broke out in a temporary ballroom, burning the ballroom and all the antiquities and artworks. And apparently he never recovered. He was never the same again. For the next 20 years, he lived in seclusion. Sad. Here is the final movement of the third Razumovsky string quartet by Beethoven, played by the Shanghai Quartet.

The final movement of the Razumovsky Quartet No. 3 by Beethoven, played by the Shanghai Quartet. So this is about time when you start thinking, what is going to be for dinner? So here's the banquet music by Telemann. Maybe this will inspire you. It's called Rejoicing from the suite from Part 1. The music of Telemann, of course, and Musik Antique of Cologne is led by Reinhard Goebel.

And that's called Rejoicing, Réjouissance, and it's from the banquet music by Telemann, a suite from Part 1. We heard Musique Antique with Cologne Reinhardt Gerbel conducting. This is WETA 90.9 Washington, WGMS 89.1 Hagerstown, and W205BL 88.9 Frederick. Coming up next hour, we'll be hearing from J.S. Bach, Franz Schubert, and Domenico Scarlatti, among others. So let's look at our weather forecast. It is now 77, and for tonight we have a 30 to 60% chance of showers. Tomorrow, a 40 to 90% chance of showers with a high of 81. After that, it's lovely again, at least through the weekend, with temperatures in the high 70s and mostly sunny skies. We start off with an oboe concerto by Bach. This is BWV 1053, the oboist Heinz Holliger, joining Iona Brown and the Academy of St. Martin in the Fields.

0: An oboe concerto by Bach, BWV 1053, featuring Heinz Holliger and the Academy of St. Martin in the Fields, led by Iona Brown. We have the beginning of the piano trio number 2 by Franz Schubert, one of his last compositions, in just a moment.
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0: Schubert died very young at the age of 31, and this is one of his last compositions, dating from late 1827. He died the following year. He was able to hear the work shortly before his death, and it was one of the few that he was able to hear during his lifetime. This was written to celebrate the engagement of a friend. It's his Piano Trio No. 2. We'll hear the beginning, played by Clavier Trio Amsterdam.

The beginning of the Piano Trio No. 2 by Franz Schubert. We heard Clavier Trio Amsterdam there. Now some Scarlatti. Keyboard Sonata Kirkpatrick No. 119, played by Ivo Pogorelich.

0: And that was Ivo Pogorelich with the Domenico Scarlatti Keyboard Sonata number 119. 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
1: 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Finally, Wagner's cursed hero finds true love and redemption in the overture to the Flying Dutchman. I'm Nicole Lacroix. 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
0: And it's about 18 minutes away from 6 o'clock. We have music by Louise Varenque, the final movement of her Violin Sonata No. 1 that has been called a masterclass in 19th century chamber music. And this dates from 1848. We will hear Daniele Orlando, violin, and Linda Di Carlo, piano.

From Louise Varenc, we heard the final movement of her violin sonata number 1 in C minor. The violinist Daniele Orlando and the pianist Linda DiCarlo. From the 18th century, we have the Vivaldi Project, who specialize in 18th century trios. And this is the music of Felice Giardini, or Felice de Giardini, 1716 to 1796. Child prodigy, he's 12 years old, and he was the assistant concertmaster in an orchestra during an opera. And so he played a solo passage for violin composed by Niccolò Giomelli. And so, like a 12-year-old violinist, he decided to, well, show off. And so he improvised all sorts of wonderful additions to what Giomelli had written. The audience went wild, but unfortunately, Giomelli was in the audience and he was not happy. So what he did, Giardini apparently remembered this for many years. Giomelli came up and slapped Giardini for messing with his music. And Giardini said years later, "It was the most instructive lesson I ever received from a great artist." So here is Felice Giardini's trio in F major. We'll hear the third movement played by the Vivaldi Project.

The Vivaldi Project with the trio in F major, the third movement by Felice Giardini. Now from Saint-Saëns, the violin concerto number 3, we'll hear the first movement played by Renaud Capuçon with the French Radio Philharmonic. Lionel Bringuier conducts.

Saint-Saëns Violin Concerto No. 3, First Movement, featuring Renaud Capuçon with the French Radio Philharmonic, conducted by Lionel Branquier. We'll have some Vivaldi for you next hour, also the Prague Carnival by Smetana, and a flute concerto with Jean-Pierre Rampal by Haydn. This is WETA 90.9 Washington and WGMS 89.1 Hagerstown. 6:03, and the weather forecast. I guess we should really be counting our blessings, because our high today, 76. Tomorrow will be 81, and then we're in the upper 70s with sunshine starting on Thursday. But we could be in Paris or London, where they have severe weather warnings for high temperatures. London today, the high was 94, Paris 89 to 90. And remember, they don't always have air conditioning. So, counting our blessings, tomorrow, a high of 81 with a 40 to 90% chance of rain and patchy fog. And finally, on Thursday, some sunshine, then that continues through the weekend, with temperatures in the upper 70s, nice and comfortable. This is WETA 90.9 Washington and WGMS 89.1 Hagerstown. I'm Nicole Lacroix, just about 6:05, as we turn to Vivaldi's concerto, one of them anyway, with I Musici performing.

Vivaldi played by I Musici, and now from Smetana, we have his Prague Carnival. Unfortunately, he wrote it well at the end of his life, and he was quite sick. And what he had in mind was a big symphonic poem cycle, kind of like Ma Vlast, that would have some traditional Czech dances and some characteristics from his operas and so forth. But the only thing that we have is the introduction and the Polonaise from the Prague Carnival by Smetana. Here's Gianandrea Nozeda and the BBC Philharmonic.

0: The Prague Carnival by Smetana with Gianandrea Nozeda and the BBC Philharmonic. Jean-Pierre Paul and the Franz Liszt Chamber Orchestra are getting ready to play Haydn's Fugue Concerto in D major next.
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0: And now for Haydn's Fugue Concerto in D major with Jean-Pierre Rampal and the Franz Liszt Chamber Orchestra, Janosch Rolla conducting.

0: Flutist Jean-Pierre Rampal with a flute concerto in D major by Haydn, Janos Rolla conducting the Franz Liszt Chamber Orchestra, and the music on WETA Classical is made possible by your financial support and by the Baltimore Symphony Orchestra. Music director Jonathan Hayward leads the BSO on a journey through the British musical landscape, including Elgar's Enigma Variations and the Coleridge-Taylor Violin Concerto featuring violinist Elena Urioste. 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
1: I'm Deborah Lou Harder for The Met. 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It stars Isabel Leonard, Carlos Alvarez, Gabriela Reyes, and Niels Wanderer, conducted by Yannick Nézet-Séguin. 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
0: Here's Jan Leschetsky to play Mendelssohn's Rondo Capriccioso.

A well-named work, the Rondo Capriccioso by Mendelssohn, played by Jan Leschetizky. From Johann Wilhelm Wilms, a Dutch composer, we'll have the final movement of his Seventh Symphony with Concerto of Cologne under Werner Erhard.

The end of the symphony number 7 by the Dutch composer Johann Wilhelm Wilms and the Concerto of Cologne led by Werner Erhard. A little bit of the English horn concerto in C major by Josef Fiala featuring Albrecht Mayer and the Kammerakademie Potsdam.

0: 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Music director Jonathan Hayward leads the BSO on a journey through the British musical landscape, including Elgar's Enigma Variations and the Coleridge-Taylor Violin Concerto, featuring violinist Elena Urioste. Thursday at Strathmore. Ticket information at bsomusic.org.
1: Bennett on the NewsHour tonight. Negotiations to end the war falter as the U.S. strikes Iranian missile sites. We report from the location of a deadly attack on a school in southern Iran.
2: The president gets his fourth checkup since returning to the White House, renewing public scrutiny of his health.
1: And we explore how artificial intelligence and interactive labs are being used to help teach the next generation of nurses.
3: The students are here in a safe environment where it's okay for them to make their errors, because that's a teachable moment.

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1: Welcome to the NewsHour. Two ceasefires are on shaky ground tonight. Iran says the U.S. has violated its truce after the U.S. carried out what it called self-defense strikes against Iranian missile launch sites and boats. And Israel is escalating its offensive against Hezbollah in Lebanon.
2: Still, U.S. officials insist both ceasefires remain intact, and they await a response from Iran on the latest outlines of a deal to end the war. But at least publicly, Iran is digging in, accusing the U.S. of acting in bad faith, and Iran's Navy claims that dozens of tankers have passed through the Strait of Hormuz since yesterday, only with their permission. William Brangham starts us off.
3: Across the airwaves in Iran today, state broadcasters promised consequences for recent U.S. strikes that came in the middle of peace negotiations.
4: The foreign ministry, in a statement condemning the ceasefire violation by the U.S. terrorist military, emphasized that the Islamic Republic of Iran will leave no act of aggression unanswered.
3: And on the streets of Tehran, continued public displays of defiance, like this huge banner depicting President Trump's mouth stitched shut with a ribbon shaped like the Strait of Hormuz, claiming the U.S. had reached, quote, the breaking point. The U.S. military said it carried out so-called self-defense strikes last night against Iranian missile launch sites and boats that were attempting to lay mines in the Strait of Hormuz. The U.S. said they were carried out with restraint in light of the weeks-long ceasefire. But some Iranians viewed it as more evidence that the U.S. could not be trusted.
5: The politicians should not pay any attention to America and their agreements at all, because they really go back on all their agreements.
3: U.S. officials insist the ceasefire is holding. Secretary of State Marco Rubio told reporters the strikes won't set back the peace talks, but he said the details could take some time.
6: Like anything with something like this, it's going to take a couple days to settle on, even down to the disagreements over a word, sentence. It's either going to be a good deal or there isn't going to be one.
3: Both Iranian and U.S. officials have cited progress towards an initial deal that would lead to further negotiations, including on the fate of Iran's nuclear program. In what amounted to a potential softening of his position, President Trump wrote on social media last night that Iran's highly enriched uranium would be, quote, destroyed in place or at another acceptable location, with the Atomic Energy Commission, or its equivalent, being witness. That echoes what Iranian officials have told the NewsHour, that they are willing to export their highly enriched uranium to the UN's nuclear watchdog, the IAEA, but not to the U.S. Still, there has been no public confirmation that Iran is willing to restrict its nuclear program, which it has always claimed is for civilian use only. As part of the latest proposal, there would be an end to all fighting, including in Lebanon. But Israeli Prime Minister Benjamin Netanyahu has ordered more frequent and heavier strikes against Iran-backed Hezbollah militants across Lebanon, despite a U.S.-brokered ceasefire there that remains in name only. Massive strikes overnight leveled entire blocks in southern and eastern Lebanon, killing at least a dozen people. Netanyahu huddled with his top military officials today and later announced that Israeli troops would be pushing further north.
7: Under my direction, the IDF is operating with large forces on the ground and is seizing controlled areas.
3: Israeli military officials said their operations will push past the so-called yellow line of demarcation near

0: Lebanon's southern border. Israel has said it will not withdraw until Hezbollah is no longer close enough to pose a threat to its northern villages. For the BBS NewsHour, I'm William Brangham.
1: For a view on the latest developments in the war with Iran, we turn now to John Bolton, former National Security Advisor in President Trump's first term. During his tenure, the U.S. announced it was withdrawing from the JCPOA, that's the nuclear agreement with Iran, negotiated during the Obama administration. Ambassador Bolton, welcome back to the NewsHour. Thanks for joining us.
2: Thanks for having me.
1: So you've been saying in recent interviews repeatedly that you do not believe the U.S. should be negotiating with Iran or working towards a deal, that the U.S. needs to use military force to open the Strait of Hormuz. Explain to us what that means, what it would look like.
2: Well, the Iranians have made palpable what was a potential threat to close the Strait of Hormuz for many years. And people discounted it. We benefited from it, from lower oil prices. Now they've closed it and threatened the use of force. I think that their efforts to negotiate a reopening of the Strait are simply intended to demonstrate that they do control it and that you have to bargain with them before they'll consent to let Arab oil and other cargoes come out of the Gulf. I think that's a mistake, because if they negotiate an end to the blockade of their own oil and opening the strait to everybody else, I think they'll believe they can turn the Strait of Hormuz on and off like a light switch. And if we're not prepared to use force today, who in the future is going to be prepared to use it? I don't understand why the Gulf Arabs can even contemplate this, but I think we have a larger obligation, because if this precedent is established in the Strait of Hormuz, not only will it have continuing negative economic consequences for the world because of the oil and gas coming from the Gulf, but it will call into question every other international waterway similar to the geography of the Strait of Hormuz, like the Dardanelles and the Bosporus in Turkey, like the Strait of Malacca between Malaya and Malaysia and Indonesia. These are have been deemed for centuries to be international waterways, to which ships have a right of free of passage. And if that is taken away, this is a much bigger change than just the Strait of Hormuz.
1: Ambassador, if I may, wouldn't U.S. military action in that way, wouldn't that immediately lead to Iran striking more of America's Gulf allies in the region? These are allies who do not want the war to resume, have reportedly been pushing the Trump administration to try to reach a deal.
2: Well, we don't know what Iran will do. They're as good as bluffing as the Trump administration is. And he had a plan to open the strait and backed away from it, I think because the Gulf Arabs were not at all sure he would continue to defend them. Look, this is a regime in Tehran that's desperately playing for time. And if we let it up off its back, if we effectively give it control of the strait, and they're able to gain the oil revenues from resuming export of their oil, they will rebuild the Quds force, they will rebuild the besieged militia, they will rebuild their nuclear program, they will rebuild their missile program, they will rebuild their drone program, they'll repress their own people, and they're threatening the Gulf and the Middle East even more than before.
1: I want to ask you about the regime in just a moment, but specific to the Strait of Hormuz, we did speak to an expert in maritime traffic who talks to a lot of the shipping companies, and this person maintained that the shipping companies don't trust that the U.S. could keep the strait open, that Iran maintains a lot of low-tech capabilities, they could continue to attack ships, doesn't take a lot to damage those ships, this person told us. So if the companies don't trust that the strait is safe, what difference does it make?
2: Well, in the Project Freedom 36 hours while it lasted, Maersk, which is one of the biggest shipping companies in the world, maybe the biggest, had one of their cargo vessels come out. Two American flagships went in. American destroyers were attacked and destroyed the attacking Iranian drones and fast boats. I'm not saying it would be easy, but I am saying that if you allow Iran to keep control of this, in effect, whether they're charging quote unquote environmental tolls or not, we are going to come to regret it in a major way. And so should every other country around the world that depends on freedom of the seas, because that is the fundamental question that Iran is raising here. What had been an international waterway where there was a right of innocent passage, not only for commercial vessels, but even for warships in time of peace, that right of innocent passage is on the way to being history.
1: I've heard in other interviews you've also been calling for regime change, a full-on regime change in Iran. And I want to point you towards some reporting from the New York Times recently where they talked about the fact that Iran's military remains much stronger than we've heard from the president, from President Trump and from this administration. According to one assessment, that they've kept operational access to 30 of its 33 missile sites along the Strait of Hormuz. Why do you think that Iran has proven to be so much more resilient than this administration seemed to expect?
2: Well, I don't know what the administration expected, and I don't know exactly whether we can judge the accuracy of these reports compared against what the Pentagon has said. But I would say this, the Iranian regime has spent 47 years entrenching itself in power. Think of it as an even bigger version of Hamas that over the years spent billions of dollars, not for the benefit of the Palestinian residents of Gaza, but to build a fortress of tunnels under the Gaza Strip. That's what the regime in Iran has done. Now, you know, if we were going to go after regime change, I certainly would have done many different things than what the Trump administration has done. And you have to rely on the estimates of your military and intelligence for what you think is necessary and plan for the contingency that maybe you need to do more. Just because the Iranian regime has proven to be more fanatic and more desperate to keep itself in power than perhaps the Trump White House realized simply proves the importance of getting rid of this regime before it is able once again to pursue nuclear weapons and international terrorism around the world with the threat of death and destruction that those programs entail.
1: That is former National Security Advisor Ambassador John Bolton joining us tonight. Good to speak with you. Thank you for your time.
2: Thank you.
3: The U.S. and Israel's air war with Iran has killed thousands since it started nearly 3 months ago. But few attacks have left a deeper mark than the strike on a school in southern Iran on the war's opening day. More than 150 people were killed when airstrikes hit the school in Minab, most of them children. And there is little dispute that the missiles were American-made. Special correspondent Reza Sayah is the first American television journalist to report from the site, and he sent us this report.
4: Every night for more than 12 weeks, Asma Mogherini says she sits, prays, and grieves in front of what's left of Shajar-e-Tayyebeh Elementary School.
5: The sounds of children are still here for me. I can still hear them in my mind. Ever since this happened, my heart has been broken.
4: For Asma and the people of Minab, the grief and pain of what happened here still feels fresh. The elementary school believed to be hit by a U.S. Tomahawk missile strike on February 28th, the day U.S. and Israeli forces attacked and started war with Iran. Fazel Alinejad says he was working just a mile away when he heard the booming sounds of missiles hitting Minab.
6: There was the first explosion, the second, third, fourth explosion. My nephew and I took out our phones and started filming.
4: This is what he shot. Fazel says he didn't know what was hit. He just raced towards the smoke until he arrived at the school.
6: The school building had collapsed. There was smoke coming from the windows. For a moment, I asked myself, maybe this is a dream. You're dreaming. Please, let this be a dream. I looked on the ground, body parts, small body parts, hands, fingers, heads.
4: This is a satellite image of the two-story elementary school prior to the strike. Authorities here say two missiles fired minutes apart flattened half the building, burying children inside.
6: All I did was dig like a madman. My hands and fingernails were bleeding. All I did was dig, just in case. I'm sorry. Just in case we find someone alive.
4: The Pentagon says what happened here is still under investigation. And the school was inside an active military base.
7: It's not. That's a lie.
4: Jafar Karimi lives near the school. He and other residents say the area used to be a military facility, but that was more than a decade ago. The walled area that houses the school has a pharmacy, a cafe, and a cultural center, but no obvious signs of military facilities.
7: The conclusion is clear. It's a school. America lies. Netanyahu lies. Their Arab allies lie.
4: Authorities here say among the 168 victims of this airstrike, 120 were students between the ages of 6 and 11. We don't have time to give you all of their names, but we're going to introduce you to some. This young man is Seper Karimi. This young lady, proudly holding up her school certificate, is Motahare Ahmadzadeh. This young lady is Atare Zarei. This young lady is Khadije Darvishi. This little man, Mohammad Taha Jafari. This young man with the big eyes, Hami Sadeghi. This young man is Mohammad Sadeq Ghulami. This young man is Ali Hafizi. This little man with a big smile is Amir Hossein Jafari. And here's another young lady proudly holding up her school certificate, Hanane Mehdiha. These are some of the adult victims, mostly teachers and some parents. Authorities say they recovered remains of every victim except one, Makan Nasiri. But they're not giving up. Every night, volunteers carefully sift through crushed concrete, debris, and shredded pages of notebooks, hoping to find Makan, even parts of him, for a proper burial. This is another one of Minab's heartbreaking nightly rituals. This is the local cemetery here in the city of Minab. And this is where all the victims of the school bombing are buried. Every day at sunset, families of victims come to mourn their loved ones. They sit and pray. They light candles. They celebrate birthdays of loved ones no longer here. This touch is how Abbas Mirani tells his son Arsha he misses him. But he's also honored that, in his view, Arsha is a martyr.
8: We had to sacrifice this blood for our country, for our people to understand. No American soldier, no European or Western country will ever bring us peace and security. We knew this from the beginning, but when our children were martyred, our people woke up, our nation woke up.
4: 11-year-old Rehane Mehdiha was at the school when the missile hit.
9: When they hit the school, the entire building shook from side to side. The windows shattered. Everything was shaking.
4: It was only by chance Rehane was in this section of the building, the section that didn't collapse.
9: This part of my face was cut open and full of blood. The kids saw there was an opening we could go through, and I followed them. We were on the second floor. We climbed down over the debris until we got to the schoolyard.
4: Hours later, Rehane learned that she had lost her little sister, a first grader at the school. Rehane says she has hate in her heart for what happened to her sister, but not for the American people.
9: It's just the government that's cruel and dirty. Most people in America are good. They know this is not right.
4: What's right, many here say, is to defend the honor of the children of Shajareh Tayyebeh Elementary School and continue the fight against the United States, the country they blame for what they call a crime they'll never forget or forgive. For the PBS NewsHour, I'm Reza Seya in Minab, Iran.
3: We start today's other headlines with two developments from the nation's redistricting fight. South Carolina's Senate rejected a push from President Trump to redraw its maps in a way that would have eliminated the state's only majority black district, represented by longtime Democratic Congressman James Clyburn. Some Republican lawmakers argued it was too late to enact new district lines with early primary voting starting today. And a federal court in Alabama is temporarily blocking a plan that would eliminate one of that state's two majority black districts. For now, Alabama will use the same districts from the 2024 election, though the state's Republican leaders are expected to appeal. In Washington state, authorities say an undisclosed number of people died when a chemical tank imploded earlier today. At least 10 people were injured and others remain missing. Fire officials say that a tank containing a chemical solution that's used in the paper-making process ruptured at the Nippon Dynawave Packaging Company. Authorities say some victims had suffered burns or inhalation injuries, but there is no immediate threat to the public. Meantime, in California, emergency officials have lifted an evacuation order for thousands of people who live near a damaged chemical tank. They say temperatures have fallen enough to eliminate the risk of a major explosion, but they warn there's still a chance for a smaller blast or a fire. As a result of the decreased threat, authorities reduced the evacuation zone in the city of Garden Grove, saying it's safe for about two-thirds of the affected residents there to return home.
10: I want to reassure everyone who is in outside of the new evacuation zone that when you go home, you can feel safe. There was no contamination. There were no fumes. There were no vapors that came from this incident. There was no leak.
3: Despite the signs of progress, around 16,000 people are still not allowed to go home. Officials say they'll keep monitoring the air and checking the sewer and storm drains in the coming months for any sign of contamination. Well, there was a flurry of activity from the U.S. Supreme Court today. While there were no major rulings, the justices decided the fate of a handful of cases, including Florida's attempt to sue California and Washington State over commercial licenses for drivers who don't speak English and who entered the U.S. illegally. The justices rejected the long-shot bid, which stems from a crash in Florida last year that killed three people. They also sided with the Trump administration in a free speech case involving immigration judges and how they get approval for public speaking engagements. They refused to intervene in a discrimination lawsuit brought by former Miami Dolphins head coach Brian Flores against the NFL. And they declined to hear a bid by Meta to block a Vermont lawsuit accusing the tech company of harming young users. In Western Europe, an early heat wave is shattering records and raising health concerns for millions across the region. For a second day in a row, the UK broke a century-old heat record for May, with temperatures topping 95 degrees Fahrenheit near London. Meantime, firefighters in Scotland have been battling a wildfire near Edinburgh. British authorities say at least four people have died in drownings that may be connected to the heat. Similar fatalities have been reported in France, which also broke its heat record for May on Monday. Health officials there are warning people to take the heat seriously.
11: You need to protect yourself from these heat waves, even if we're starting to get used to them. Check on vulnerable people around you who might be less likely to think about drinking water. It's a kind of general solidarity needed with this heat wave underway.
3: The unseasonal heat extends to the south as well, with tourists and locals braving high temperatures today in Rome, among other places. The heat there is expected to peak tomorrow before starting to cool off. On Wall Street today, stocks ended mixed following the long holiday weekend. The Dow Jones Industrial Average slipped more than 100 points, but the Nasdaq surged around 300 points, or more than 1%. The S&P 500 also posted a solid gain. And Clarence B. Jones has died. He was a lawyer and organizer during the civil rights movement of the 1960s and a close personal friend of Martin Luther King Jr. That's Jones behind Dr. King in 1963. Jones helped plan the March on Washington that same year and drafted parts of the famous I Have a Dream speech. In the first few paragraphs, Jones wrote that the Constitution and Declaration of Independence were a promissory note for future generations to cash in. Words then delivered by Dr. King.
12: This note was a promise that all men, yes, black men as well as white men, would be guaranteed the unalienable rights of life, liberty, and the pursuit of happiness.
3: Jones was the unsung hero behind a number of landmark civil rights events, which included a pivotal role in sneaking out Dr. King's notes that later became his letter from Birmingham jail. More than a half a century later, in 2024, Jones received the Presidential Medal of Freedom. Clarence B. Jones was 95 years old. Still to come on the NewsHour, health workers in Central Africa struggle to slow the Ebola outbreak as officials warn it's outpacing containment efforts. Historian John Meacham joins the NewsHour podcast to reflect on 250 years of the United States. And we look back at the remarkable life of the late jazz legend, Sonny Rollins.
13: This is the PBS NewsHour from the David M. Rubenstein Studio at WETA in Washington, headquarters of PBS News.
1: President Trump's health is under renewed scrutiny this evening as his more frequent than usual screenings seem at odds with his own proclamations of being in exceptional health. This morning, he got his fourth publicly announced exam of his second administration. Our White House correspondent Liz Landers is here with what we know and what we don't know about the health of the president. So, Liz, tell us about today's visit. What do we know?
14: The president was at Walter Reed Medical Facility for about 3.5 hours. He was also there, apparently, according to the schedule, to meet with troops and to speak with them as well. But this is the third medical checkup that he's had in about 13 months. He's also had a dental checkup a few weeks ago in Florida. This is the oldest president to ever be inaugurated. But listening to the president and his aides, he's constantly touting his vitality and his health. He said on Truth Social after his visit that he finished his 6-month physical and that everything checked out perfectly. We have reached out to the White House to ask for a more detailed readout of what tests were done, what happened while he was there today. White House officials said that they are still working on it. We have not gotten that yet. But I did speak earlier today with former White House physician Dr. Jeffrey Kuhlman. He wrote a book on serving presidents. He served under Clinton, Bush, and President Obama. And he said that most 80-year-olds go to the doctor frequently. President Trump is almost 80. So he said that this is likely related to his age and not necessarily to his position as the president. He also explained that a visit to Walter Reed is usually for more advanced medical checkups, like a colonoscopy, an MRI, a CAT scan, things that you cannot do at the doctor's office within the White House. They do have that facility there, Anna, that allows for blood tests, he said, some kinds of dental checkups, and they can also do ultrasounds there as well.
1: So what did Dr. Kuhlman say he would be looking for if he were President Trump's doctor?
14: Dr. Kuhlman said that he has three main things that he's looking for. Here's what he told me earlier today.
15: Typically for an 80-year-old president, advanced age is by far the number one concern. I'd worry about cardiovascular fitness, cancer, and making sure they don't have neurodegenerative disease.
14: Dr. Kuhlman also said that for a patient the president's age, that he'd want to do a treadmill test to test that cardiovascular health, also a CAT scan of his heart to look at coronary arteries. He said when it comes to cancer that the president has a lower risk of that. He's a non-smoker and has always been a non-drinker as well. He said for cognitive health that he would recommend doing more advanced cognitive tests than something fast. And I also asked him about some of the images that people have seen of the president. The president has been photographed with swollen ankles recently, also bruises on his hands. The president has said that the bruises on his hands are from aspirin use and handshaking. He has covered those up with makeup. Dr. Kuhlman said that those can be benign explanations as for why the president may have those swollen ankles and those bruising on his hands. But he's concerned about the transparency around that and maybe that the public is not getting all the information that they need.
1: We'll see if the White House releases more information. Yeah. In the meantime, some of the president's activity has caught the public's attention as well, specifically things like his late night social media activity, a lot of flurry of tweets and so on, the habit of closing his eyes during some daytime meetings. Yeah. What did the doctor say about the president's sleep habits?
14: The president has been posting really late at night, sometimes after 1 a.m. We've seen some recent examples of that. Dr. Kuhlman's take on that was that he thinks that, you know, people that survive on sleep deprivation, it's actually not good for your mental or physical health. So he did have some concerns about some of the late night posting that we've seen from the president. He also noted that President Biden was evaluated for this and used a CPAP for sleeping. Mm-hmm. And President Trump has attacked President Biden consistently for his lack of energy and stumbling during public events. But critics of President Trump have noted recently some of those moments where his eyes are closed in meetings, Amna.
1: All right. Our White House correspondent, Liz Landers. Liz, thank you.
14: Of course.
3: At least 220 people are believed to have died from the Ebola outbreak in Central Africa, with suspected cases now nearing 1,000. The director general of the World Health Organization warned the outbreak is spreading so quickly that response efforts are struggling to keep pace. The epicenter remains in the Democratic Republic of Congo, where deep mistrust of health authorities is complicating containment efforts. Funerals organized by the Red Cross teams are now taking place under military and police escort after several healthcare facilities were attacked in recent days. Here's how one Red Cross volunteer described the resistance she's encountered.
16: We've come to tell the people of Bibo Kolomani that the disease is here. Unfortunately, we're facing resistance, and some people want to stone us, but we're not going to give up. We're continuing to tell them that the disease is here. Some accept it and others don't. We fear that because the resistance is strong, people will continue to die, but we're not giving up.
3: For more on the outbreak and efforts to contain it, we're joined now by Dr. Celine Gounder, editor-at-large for Public Health at KFF Health News. Thanks for being with us.
17: My pleasure.
3: You were on the ground back in 2014 during the Ebola outbreak in West Africa. As you watch this outbreak unfold, what stands out to you most about the response?
17: You have many of the same conditions that we saw during the 2014 to 2016 West African epidemic. So again, we have no vaccine, no specific treatment, which at the time was the case with that species of Ebola. We're seeing delayed detection in part because of difficulties with contact tracing, a healthcare system that is dysfunctional, cross-border spread in part by migrant workers. On top of that, you have armed conflict. You have these militants backed by the Rwandan government in much of the affected area. You also have refugee camps in southern Sudan. And Kampala, where we've seen some of the cases in Uganda, is a major travel hub. So you have all of the conditions ripe for a huge epidemic.
3: And you've raised concerns about the cuts to USAID at a moment like this. Walk us through the practical impact, the capabilities, the staffing, the response infrastructure that is potentially undermined by a lack of funding.
17: So a key number here is 1 in 5. 1 in 5 contacts of Ebola cases or who've had high-risk exposures, only 1 in 5 are currently undergoing contact tracing and follow-up. So once they're identified, having follow-up for 3 weeks to make sure they don't develop symptoms. If they develop symptoms, that they're isolated and they receive treatment. And that's exactly the kind of work that the people who were funded by USAID were doing. And so now you don't have local healthcare workers funded to do that contact tracing, to do the isolation, and then also importantly, safe burials. So a key part of Ebola control is if somebody passes away from Ebola, that the body is handled safely so that other people don't get infected. And that requires special safe burial teams that have the equipment to do this and also have a relationship with the community to do this safely.
3: You mentioned the cross-border spread of Ebola. What should people understand about the risk beyond the region?
17: Well, I do think we're going to see a very large regional outbreak. We may see some sporadic cases outside of the immediate region. I don't think for a whole host of reasons that we're going to see sustained transmission outside of the region. Our level of infection control in healthcare facilities is much higher in Western health facilities. We also have better water, sanitation, and so forth. So I don't think you're going to see that kind of explosive spread outside of the region, but we may see some sporadic cases.
3: And researchers at the University of Oxford, as I understand it, are testing a next-generation Ebola vaccine using technology similar to what was used during the COVID pandemic. How promising does that appear at the moment?
17: This is still very early stage, and I'm not aware of anything that is ready for human clinical trials at this stage. Ideally, you would have something that you could study in the middle of an outbreak. That's the best way to actually get data on the vaccine quickly, but I don't think that we have anything that's ready for prime time yet.
3: Dr. Celine Gounder, thanks for your insights as always. We appreciate it.
1: A as we've been reporting, there's real concern about the growing prevalence of AI and other technologies in higher education. But some schools have found benefits as well. In the case of nursing programs, more and more are integrating immersive technologies like generative AI and virtual reality into their curricula. Ali Rogan spotlights one of those for our series, Rethinking College.
18: It's a familiar hospital scene. The patient's heart has stopped. It's a code blue emergency. But this patient is a mannequin. And while this looks and sounds like a hospital, it's an immersive, interactive lab.
19: It really mirrors just what they would see in any given day in the hospital.
18: Tina Scott is director of the Experiential Learning Center at North Carolina Central University.
19: There are scenarios, case studies that we can embed and just transform that room into any type of scenario we would want it to be.
20: You hear beeping, you may hear someone screaming. They can even simulate smells.
18: North Carolina has one of the largest projected nursing shortages in the country. To help meet demand, schools like North Carolina Central University, a historically black institution, are turning to technology.
19: We're able to train more students. We're able to bring more students in any event that we cannot get a clinical space. We can do a clinical day right here.
18: NCCU does not have a hospital, which means students have faced barriers to securing clinical placements where they would get hands-on experience in a real-world healthcare setting.
21: We're competing against a lot of other nursing schools for clinical rotations.
18: So immersive technology is expanding access for students like Jasmine Locklear, a member of the Lumbee Tribe of North Carolina.
21: I grew up in a real small southern rural area. 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
18: NCCU introduced virtual reality clinicals 2 years ago.
22: Hello, my name is Haley. I'll be the nurse working with you today.
18: Students are put in virtual healthcare settings where they treat patients that are powered by conversational artificial intelligence.
22: Can you state your name and date of birth for me?
23: My name is Habib Abdallah. I was born on July 13, 1949.
19: He's very sensitive, so very realistic, and they go in and take care of the patient.
22: Mr. Habib, are you in any pain?
23: I have a headache rated around 4 out of 10, but I don't want any pain medication.
18: First-year nursing student Haley Turner thinks this kind of practice is invaluable.
22: The biggest things that I'm, you know, still get a little nervous about is actually talking to the patient, like knowing what to say, knowing the right questions to ask them.
18: Clemson University researcher Jason Thrift says exam room nerves are common.
24: Simply knocking on the door and walking in the first time and being able to just talk to a patient, that can be the most scary, trying thing that they do when they're first trying to understand these processes. So putting them in VR, that can kind of take away some of that angst.
18: Jasmine Locklear had a miscommunication with one of her AI patients.
21: I do have an accent sometimes, and I needed to enunciate better so that I didn't offend the patient, because she kept telling me that I was pronouncing her name wrong. And that's a very real scenario that I could experience in the hospital.
18: Scott says VR clinicals sharpen several skills.
19: Critical thinking. That patient is vital signs are changing. What am I going to do? Not only that, but delegation. You know, now that I'm in this room taking care of this patient, all of a sudden I'm getting a buzz from my other patient in the other room. What do I do? Prioritization. Which patient should I go see first?
18: Kimberly Johnson is in the accelerated nursing program.
25: I had four patients that were all, well, that could have all been deemed high priority.
1: Walk me through that decision-making process. How did you prioritize those four patients?
25: So we have something called pre-brief. It allows you to see the client's vital signs. It allows you to see their diagnosis. It allows you to see medications. And it also allows you to see what was done before you entered that VR clinical. And so I often would just use that as my guide to say, hey, if this was already done for this client, I know that I can lower this client's priority status.
18: Afterwards, students debrief with their instructors.
19: We're able to talk to them about their behaviors, what went well. It actually will give them a report. So they're actually able to see their gaps, those things they may need to work a little bit more on. It also helps us tailor a better plan for them.
18: And says Professor Janice Collins McNeil, since these are simulations, there are no life and death mistakes.
26: The students are here in a safe environment where it's
0: okay for them to make their errors, because that's a teachable moment.
18: But there are drawbacks to headset training.
21: The VR in particular isn't great if you have motion sickness.
18: But Locklear says illness isn't an issue in the immersive interactive room, where students can experience more than 2,000 medical training scenarios with images and graphics projected onto the walls. Johnson raced the clock to spot all the hazards in a hospital room.
2: Sharp's been overflowing.
25: When I'm walking into rooms at a hospital during clinical, these are the things that I need to be looking for.
18: The technology is used to test knowledge through interactive games like Jeopardy.
5: A client is experiencing a nosebleed. What terminology would the nurse use when documenting this? It is epistasis.
18: After the introduction of immersive technologies, North Carolina Central's pass rate for the nursing licensure exam rose from 94 to 96%. Professor Collins McNeil thinks her students are more prepared than ever.
0: We're seeing a level of professionalism that we had not seen this early in their education. They're much more critical in their assessments and their decision making.
24: I think that we will see VR become kind of a mainstay for a while.
18: As nursing programs grow to meet high demand, Clemson's Jason Thrift predicts the use of virtual reality will grow too.
24: It may provide an ability to do more clinical aspects, even including when they become a nurse, to help renew training for, say, CPR.
18: Jasmine Locklear, for one, is eager to put her high-tech training to good use in the real world.
21: There's something at home that we like to say about making an impact that lasts the next 7 generations. As a nurse and a future family nurse practitioner, I want to make sure that we're living our healthiest life and we're not still dealing with the health disparities that plague our communities.
18: America's nursing shortage is critical, but on this campus, America's nurses-to-be are showing strong signs. For the PBS NewsHour, I'm Allie Rogan in Durham, North Carolina.
1: We turn now to our PBS video podcast, Settle In, and an episode with Pulitzer Prize-winning presidential historian and best-selling author John Meacham. We talked about his latest book, American Struggle, which looks back at historical texts to tell us more about who we are today and why he still has hope in the state of our democracy. Here's part of that conversation.
6: There's a difference between optimism and hope, right? Hope is the opposite of fear. I am still full of hope that we can construct a present and a future commensurate with the aspirations of the Declaration of Independence and the country that abolished slavery and preserved the Union and extended suffrage and did away with Jim Crow. But the same country that did away with Jim Crow created Jim Crow, right? The same country that extended suffrage denied suffrage. The same country that abolished slavery protected slavery. So it's never fully light versus dark. I thought after Charlottesville, after the tone and the chaos of the first Trump term, I thought the country would say, you know what, we wanted to send a message to the establishment. The world as it's taken shape since really since the mid-1960s has not been commensurate with our cares and concerns. So get it together. I thought that message had been sent and that people, having sent it, would realize that the messenger was now actually causing more harm than good. And in 2020, that was proven right. President Biden's been elected. There's a certain return of gravity. As ever, history confounds us. Human nature confounds us. Because in the midst of that return of gravity was the introduction, to shift metaphors, of a particularly devastating virus into the body politic, which is the denial of full, free, and fair elections if you don't like the result. And so the undermining of trust in the ways in which the will of the people is expressed was something I didn't foresee.
1: It's worth noting you're close to President Biden. You've called him a friend. You've called him an American hero. You've advised him on his speeches. understanding there were a lot of other forces at play, the pandemic, as you mentioned, and a lot of other things happening in the country bubbling up for a generation at least. How do you look back now on what President Biden as a leader and his administration did or didn't do that also helped to get us where we are today? And not just the decision to run again, right, which has been called into question and examined a dozen different ways, but also maybe not going after some of the officials from the first Trump administration the way some Democrats wanted them to. How do you look at that now?
6: So the first answer before I blather on is I'm not sure. My friend Michael Beschloss, our friend Michael Beschloss, likes to say it takes 20, 25 years to be able to assess a presidency in historical terms as opposed to journalistic ones. And I think that's true. It was true for Truman. It was true for George Herbert Walker Bush. And it's going to be true for President Biden. What happened with President Biden and choosing to run again was in many ways a classic tragedy. And I mean it this way. The personal characteristics that enabled Joe Biden from 1972 until 2020 to survive and even ultimately thrive amid immense personal tragedy and remarkable political setback and stasis, right? Those characteristics prevented him from stepping away. I do not think, and I would bet the mortgage on this, I don't think President Biden was clinging to power because he wanted an airplane or because he loved power so much. It was a result of his resilience, his determination to keep moving no matter what, and not ever surrendering. And he believed that he was the person who was the catcher in the rye, if you will, between the country and Trump, President Trump. And he was wrong. But this is from Greek tragedy through Shakespeare. This is a fundamental human drama. The characteristics that propelled him to the pinnacle of power prevented him from doing what he needed to do to step away from it. Do I wish that history had turned in a different way? Do I wish President Biden had made different decisions in his last 2 years? Absolutely. What in one season was admirable resilience became, in a different season, a blindness to reality.
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3: Finally tonight, remembering one of jazz music's all-time greats, Sonny Rollins died yesterday after more than five decades pushing the boundaries of the genre. One of the best jazz musicians of his time, Rollins won two Grammys and a Grammy Lifetime Achievement Award in the early 2000s. He toured well into his 80s and died at his home in Woodstock, New York, after years of health issues. Senior arts correspondent Jeffrey Brown has a look back at the life and impact of Sonny Rollins.
4: Sonny Rollins often said he was always a work in progress. And that work, as the world got to hear, was as prolific as it was varied. He spent almost seven decades recording more than 60 studio and live albums, relentlessly experimenting and honing his craft. He received numerous awards in his lifetime, including a 2011 Kennedy Center Honors. And ahead of that, he talked to us about his life and work.
7: So I was just immersed in it from the beginning, really.
4: Rollins was born in Harlem in 1930 to a musical family. He received his first saxophone at 11 and was largely self-taught.
7: When my mother bought me the second-hand alto saxophone, I went into the bedroom, you know, and I just started playing. I mean, I don't know what I was doing, but I was in a zone. I was already doing something.
4: In fact, Rollins was a sensation even as a teenager. He performed and recorded with leading players of the day. His first album as bandleader came in 1951, and many more followed.
7: Playing with those great people like Charlie Parker, Thelonious Monk, Miles Davis, and all those giants, I wasn't afraid because I felt that I belonged there.
8: You felt you belonged with them?
7: Yeah. But I was still in awe of them, and it was, I mean, I didn't feel I was equal to them. I'm not saying that, but I felt that, especially they accepted me, but I felt that I was where I was supposed to be at. So it was quite a wonderful experience in a way.
8: You know, one of the things that people have long admired you for is the ability to, and I always hear this phrase, find fresh musical ideas.
7: Wow. Well, jazz, as you know, is an endless source of ideas because you can use anything. You can play operatic arias, you can incorporate them into jazz, you can play gypsy music and incorporate it into jazz, you can play European classical, you can incorporate it into jazz. You can use anything and jazz it up, as they used to say.
8: Mm-hmm. And where does the improvisation come in?
7: Well, Jeffrey, improvisation is something which is highly misunderstood these days. I think my friend Branford Marsalis, a saxophonist, he explained it very good. Improvisation is really not so much remembering things, and this is what I do when I play. I forget things. When I go on the stage, I want my mind to be a blank so that things can come into me without my knowing where they came from.
8: So are you surprised by what comes out?
7: Sometimes I'm surprised by what comes out, yeah.
4: At several key points in his career, Rollins simply stopped performing and recording. Most famously, he spent one of what he called his sabbaticals practicing on the Williamsburg Bridge in New York. He later released an album titled The Bridge.
7: Jeffrey, I think the biggest thing that in my life that I can be proud of, my epitaph, is that I knew inside how I was doing, whether I was playing great or whether I wasn't playing great. And I shut out the people that were telling me, oh, Sonny, don't go away. You lose your audience. So I said, no, I want to practice. I want to get better. So I feel that I have an obligation to jazz and also to myself to play as good as I can play. I haven't reached that point yet.
4: When we spoke in 2011, Rollins had outlived many of his renowned contemporaries, including Miles Davis, John Coltrane, and Thelonious Monk, by decades.
8: You're one of the last ones left from that great time, right?
7: Well,
8: you must be aware of that. Does it weigh on you?
7: Well, it does. All my friends are gone, Miles, Coltrane, Monk. I mean, in a sense, they're gone, but not really. I'm the last guy, but in a way, I'm not, because when I'm gone, my music is going to be here. So we're all still here. We're all still here.
4: Sonny Rollins was 95 years old. For the PBS NewsHour, I'm Jeffrey Brown.
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3: Good evening, James Jacobs. 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The rain will continue through tomorrow night, and it looks like on Thursday we'll have decreasing clouds, those still highs in the upper 70s. But by Thursday night, things should clear out, and it looks like Friday and Saturday will be a couple of mostly sunny, sort of summer-like days with highs in the upper 70s. Coming up tonight, we've got two Beethoven piano sonatas, one coming up in the 8 o'clock hour and the other one in the 11 o'clock hour. I hope you're still here for that. We've got Schumann's Rhenish Symphony, Bizet's Symphony in C, a Mozart Serenade, and in just a moment, a Dvorak String Quintet, all coming up here on WETA 90.9 Washington and WGMS 89.1 Hagerstown, where the music is made possible by your financial support. 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
3: Matthew Robertson, artistic director of The 13, talks about their plans for next season beginning in the fall of 2026.
5: This coming season is our 15th, and in it, I want to explore how great music lives across time, how it is influenced by the intentions of the composers, how it bears the imprint of its reception throughout history, and importantly, how it's shaped by how we approach it today. And so I've titled this season, In Our Time. So in October, we start with a program titled Brahms and Bonds. Brahms is a German requiem, which Brahms said, if I could retitle it and call it a human requiem, I would. And we'll be performing this with a choir of 16 and piano four hands. And so for many of us, this is just an incredibly profound work, one that speaks very directly to us. We pair it with a work by Margaret Bonds, her Credo, which sets a text by W.E.B. Du Bois. In November, we perform a concert titled Reincarnations, which looks at music by English language composers over the last 500 years. And we start that exploration in the 1540s with Thomas Tallis and one of his votive antiphons. These are large-scale, 20-minute long works that are almost symphonic in scope. The other is much more recent, as we look at Samuel Barber's Reincarnations, which sets Irish poetry about love and longing and loss. In December, we return to Handel's Messiah, the DC area's only all-professional complete production of Messiah. In February, we return to Joby Talbot's Path of Miracles. We first performed this in 2024 to just rave reviews from our audience and critics. Path of Miracles is a musical retelling of the Camino de Santiago. So in March, we perform the largest program in our history when we do a staged performance of J.S. Bach's St. Matthew Passion at the Washington National Cathedral. It will be imbued by the